down here in about 15, 20 minutes for an on-time arrival. Current weather, light winds, a few scattered clouds, temperature is about 84 degrees. We enjoyed having you on board this morning, but get another 15, 20 minutes of flight attendants, please.

Some people praise it. Some people use it to shame others. Some people use it to shame me. But I feel you watching. Always. And nothing I do goes unseen. So while I feel your stares, your disapproval, or your sigh of relief, lived by them, I'd never be able to move. Would you like me to be smaller, weaker, softer, taller? Would you like me to be quiet? Do my shoulders provoke you? Does my chest? Am I my stomach, my hips? The body I was born with? Is it not what you wanted? If I wear what is comfortable, I am not a woman. If I shed the layers, I'm a slut. Though you've never seen my body, you still judge it and judge me for it. Assumptions about people based on their size. We decide who they are. We decide what they're worth. If I wear more, if I wear less, who decides what that makes me? What that means? Is my value based only on your perception?

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3: Bonnie dong, bonnie dong, bonnie down. 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And Monkey Mark, me I tell you, this is Prince Allah, say big up on yourself. You're worthy. We come to fight the system. You're worthy. 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Fire!

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The way you hurt has got me swerving calls. State your purpose, all I heard is bull. I tried to build a bridge, but you burned it all. Tried to reason, tried to compromise. 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We lost the only thing that matters. All we got is time.

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Yeah. Know all this pressure that we never show. 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

0: 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This week, as the 2026 FIFA World Cup looms across Turtle Island, we're sharing an interview with Jules Boykoff about one of his latest books about international sports spectacles, the upward money flow, and authoritarian political power that they facilitate, but also a bit about the folks who are fighting back. This conversation falls into the same series as the recent interview with Christian Williams and Sam Schmidt as regards evacuation of public spaces and attacks on community by police state capitalism. Check the show notes for further links. We're joined by Jules Boykoff, professor of political science at Pacific University in Oregon and author of a number of books, most recently Red Card, the 2026 World Cup, Sports Washing and the FIFA Greed Machine, just out from OR Books. Jules also is a former professional footballer and just published a memoir of those times entitled Kicking, out from Duke University Press. Thank you so much for joining us. Do you want to introduce yourself further with your pronouns or other information that would introduce you to the audience?
1: Thanks so much, Burse, for having me on today. My pronouns are he, him, and I am just really pleased to be able to have this conversation with you today. Thank you.
0: Yeah, thank you. So this year, the U.S., alongside Mexico and Canada, will be sharing the privilege of hosting the FIFA World Cup tournament under the name United 26. Could you introduce us to the World Cup, who FIFA is, and their current administration under the leadership of Gianni Infantino?
1: Absolutely. So this summer's World Cup in the United States, Canada, and Mexico will be the biggest World Cup in the history of the tournament. The tournament started in 1930 in Uruguay and had only 18 matches, 13 teams. And this time around, it'll have 48 teams, more than 100 matches. So it's really grown over time. In fact, it's even grown since the last time the Men's World Cup was held only 4 years ago in Qatar, where there were 32 teams. And FIFA, who you mentioned, is the world governing body for soccer. They are a supposedly a nonprofit, but wow, they're a profitable one, I got to say. We'll get into that, I'm sure. They're based in Switzerland, and where they have nonprofit status. And they're led currently by a guy named Gianni Infantino, who you mentioned, who is a heck of an interesting guy. Your listeners may recognize him because he hangs out with Donald Trump all the time. They're two peas in a pod, really. Honestly, Gianni Infantino has probably spent more time in the Oval Office than most world leaders. And one thing about Gianni Infantino is he knows how to suck up to powerful people in order to keep the FIFA money spigot wide open. He kind of specializes in this. He took over the organization after this huge corruption scandal that hit FIFA back in 2015. And a lot of people thought Infantino was going to make it a little more transparent, a little more just. Wow, were we wrong who thought that? He's basically just used the opportunity to run FIFA in ways that allow him to cozy up to people like Vladimir Putin, the emirs that were running the Qatar World Cup, and now President Donald Trump. So we're in for a wild ride, I think, with this World Cup that I know it is in three countries, but really the dominant one is the United States. It hosts three quarters of the matches and is honestly the reason why FIFA picked this trio is because the United States represents a huge market and a chance to keep that money spigot I mentioned wide open.
0: People might remember Gianni Infantino's name from actually providing accolades and an award, a surprise award to President Trump for his great efforts at bringing peace to the world. I don't know if you wouldn't mind taking a second to just talk about that spectacle.
1: So in December 2025, Gianni Infantino handed President Donald Trump the FIFA Peace Prize, the inaugural FIFA Peace Prize. It was, you'd think, a gesture of irony, but he did this on his own, Infantino. He apparently didn't talk to a lot of the members of the powerful FIFA council. They were blindsided by it, and they read about this in a press release. And when Human Rights Watch tried to figure out, well, what are the criteria exactly for this FIFA Peace Prize? They couldn't get any straight answers from Gianni Infantino or FIFA. So it appears to be just Infantino doing Infantino things, creating shiny awards for President Trump. We know he has a predilection for succumbing to the love of gold. And he accepted the prize and said it was a great honor, Trump did. And it got to make him look important on the world stage. It was during the draw, so that was the day they were pulling the groups for this FIFA World Cup. Obviously, since then, President Trump has demonstrated, if it wasn't already clear before that he definitely doesn't deserve any kind of peace prize. He is literally threatening genocide and war crimes on Iran, one of the participating nations in the World Cup. But I think, aside from being kind of a ridiculous joke and irony, it does show the lengths to which Gianni Infantino is willing to suck up to President Donald Trump. And if you really want to understand sports washing this summer, you have to look at Gianni Infantino, because he is sports washer enabler number one.
0: Yeah, just to note, like, on other relationships between the two, he announced the opening of a FIFA office in Trump Tower, New York. Isn't he on the board for the International Olympic Committee, which is going to be hosting the games in Los Angeles? So he's got these two huge business ventures, like, planned now and then in 2 years to suck up public money and create opportunities for the Trump regime to be able to siphon off money to his own patronage networks, as well as funneling some of that money back into Trump's organization directly through renting in his own building, right?
1: Mm-hmm. That's right. And he's probably at the forefront of bringing Russia back into the fold for both the World Cup and the International Olympic Committee. So that's another thing to keep an eye on.
0: So how did the United 26 get the contract to host? And you've already mentioned that it's the largest game so far, but can you talk a little more about the scale? And can you talk about the rights and responsibilities for hosting venues, cities, and nation states? What is expected, and what do those localities receive out of hosting these games?
1: So the United 26 bid team, as they're known, the one that represented United States, Canada, and Mexico, put forth a bid back in 2017 during President Trump's first administration. And there was only one other competitor that put forth a bid at that time, and that was Morocco. And you can actually access the bids online. It's fascinating, really, because when I do look at the bid from the United States, Mexico, and Canada, it kind of looks like a document plucked from an era that it seems like it was a long time ago. Like, this should be in some kind of musty archive somewhere, this document, because things have changed mightily. For starters, these documents are known for making huge promises, and that, you know, a lot of times people don't really actually follow through on those promises, because the people bidding say things like, oh, we're going to give you this tax break, which they are doing in this instance, or that tax break, or we're going to pay for this, or we're going to pay for that, or we're going to make it the most inviting World Cup ever, and we're going to have human rights be a big concern, and we're going to really look out for the environment, we're going to really care about environmental sustainability. I mean, all of that was bricked into the bid that the United States, Canada, and Mexico put forth way back in 2017. Another interesting element in all this, when the United States and Canada and Mexico were going up against Morocco, was the sort of sub rosa whisper conversations that were happening in the hall, where folks were saying, hey, look, FIFA and voting members of FIFA, you don't need to worry about Donald Trump being here. We know he's kind of obstreperous and says things that don't chime with our human rights principles and green principles in this bid we're putting forth. There's no way he's going to be here, because if he wins the next election, then he'll be out before this next World Cup. Not anticipating what all your listeners know happened, where he skipped out a term and Biden was in there for 4 years. So when it comes to the rights and responsibilities that you were talking about, the way I look at it is this way. I mean, the FIFA business model is essentially that the public pays, the taxpayers in these various host cities and countries, they pay. So the public pays and the private entities that are around profit. I'm talking about the corporate sponsors. I'm talking about FIFA itself, actually. I mean, Gianni Infantino often talks about how this World Cup alone is going to bring in some $11 billion in revenue for FIFA, making it the most lucrative sporting event in the history of sporting events. And it wouldn't surprise me at all if actually he brought in more than $11 billion for this World Cup. So what host cities and countries do is they supply things like the policing. They supply things like medical staff to be on hand. They supply things like transportation. So if you went to the World Cup in Russia in 2018 or Qatar in 2022, your ticket, if you had a ticket to a match, was your visa. And it also gave you a chance to ride around for free on public transit, at least in Russia. You could go anywhere in Russia if you had a ticket to the World Cup. Obviously, that's not what's happening here, but that's the way that those countries decided to make their promises. So I would say that the main thing to keep in mind is that FIFA and their allies in the corporate world tend to profit from these things, and they offload as many costs and responsibilities onto local populations as much as possible. And we've seen now, as the tournament approaches, how a number of cities are like, whoa, I didn't see this coming. I didn't expect this. And they're also seeing fewer and fewer people making hotel reservations, which means they're not going to get the economic boon that was promised in that original document we were just talking about. And so I would say that it's kind of a bit of a hoodwink, really, traditionally, because you promise everything and then you don't necessarily have to follow through. And the last thing I'll say is, hey, if you make a bunch of, let's say, hyperboles in your bid and then you don't follow through, doesn't matter. I mean, FIFA just jumps in their private jets and goes off to the next venue. They don't stick around and say, oh, you know what? You promised you're going to be more green and you're not doing that, so you're going to get fined for this and that. No, that doesn't happen at all. And certainly FIFA pays no penalties for having big promises in these areas and not actually following through.
0: So throughout your book, Red Card, you cover the history of the World Cup tournament over the nearly 100 years of its existence, starting with lofty goals of supporting the spread of soccer and bringing nations together in healthy competition through sports in the aftermath of the bloody First World War. This period also saw other international ventures like the state-centered rebirth of the Olympic Games, as well as a sort of a competitor in 1936 to the games being hosted in Nazi Germany with the anti-fascist Popular Olympics, which was scheduled to be held in revolutionary Spain. Can you talk about the celebration of competitive spirit, what politics are baked into these different models, and what this says about what alternatives we could build in terms of this international scale of sports competition and also play?
1: Mm-hmm. Yeah, so one of the things I do, as you mentioned, in Red Card is talk through that longer history with a focus on how the World Cup has been used for political gain. So I'd start in 1930 when the tournament began in Uruguay and jump pretty quickly to 1934 where Benito Mussolini used the tournament to create and amplify his version of the new fascist man. He was somebody who was sort of like the horse riding macho shirtless guy many years before Putin pulled it off in the 21st century. And he realized pretty quick, although he wasn't a big soccer fan at first, Mussolini realized that he could use this very famous and popular sport to his political advantage. And so he would often talk about the athletes on the Italian national soccer team as the soldiers of sport. That was one of his terms, the soldiers of sport, and how they represented so much more than what happened on the field. So I always kind of laugh when people say, oh, you know, sports aren't supposed to be political. You're not supposed to mix the two. People have been doing it for a very long time, and especially those with a fascist tendency. They've often tried to do that, but also at the same time say sports and politics shouldn't mix. They try to have it both ways. So I have a big section in that section of the book on how Mussolini used the World Cup to his political advantage. Also talk about how in 1978, shimmying forward four decades, that the Argentinian junta in charge of Argentina at that time, that was torturing leftists, killing leftists, throwing them alive and dead outside, out of planes into the water, terrible things. They were also hosting a World Cup and had none other than the infamous and horrific human rights ogre, Henry Kissinger, helping them by showing up to the World Cup as a guest of the General Videla, who was heading that junta at the time, and basically turning and pivoting to the world media and saying, you know what? Argentina is getting a bad rap in the press. And I'm really glad you mentioned the 1936 Olympics in Nazi Germany, in the sense that, well, that was the first Olympics that hosted the soccer for starters, so it fits in the narrative. But also, it really points to something that's crucial about why these authoritarians choose to do this. Because if you look back at New York Times coverage of the 1936 Olympics in Berlin, now known as the Nazi Games, New York Times coverage was glowing. they couldn't stop talking about how great Hitler was. They were talking about him as the new Caesar, one of the greatest, if not the greatest leader in Europe today. That's basically a quote from one of the articles in the New York Times. And so when people ask about whether it's worth it, well, Hitler sure thought it was worth it. He was getting incredible press coverage in the paper of record from the United States. And so I trace that history to sort of set a table for the kind of things that we're seeing in the 21st century. Along that, though, I think embedded in your question is, well, you know, what alternatives are possible? I happen to be a big fan of soccer. It's been a big part of my life. I mean, I dedicated a huge chunk of my adult life to playing soccer at a relatively high level and going to soccer matches. And I see the power in soccer. And I'm not alone, because in the 1920s and 30s, there were these things called the Worker Olympics that happened. They were international worker Olympiads, and they were happening in Frankfurt in 1925, Vienna in 1931, Antwerp in 1937. There was a big one scheduled for Barcelona in 36, but then Franco's coup kind of put a huge damper on that. But the ethos of these international worker Olympiads was totally different than the World Cup then in that era, or now as we know it. These Olympiads brought the idea of solidarity, of cooperation, of bringing in working class traditions. It was about mass participation, not just elite participation. It was about healthy lifestyles, class opportunity, less about hyper competition, although they would often have a competitive category at these various workers' Olympics. And it was all about kind of creating international solidarity among workers. And these things were absolutely massive. Like, you would sometimes get more than 100,000 people at, and even competing at, some of these events. You'd have thousands of people competing at different levels, you know, from beginner to intermediate to people that were actually feeling competitive about it. And so this was also at a time when there was these women Olympics, because at the Olympics, the sort of what they called at that time, the bourgeois Olympics, the workers' Olympiad called them, women were excluded. They were thought to be too weak. The people running the International Olympic Committee were gross sexists, and they excluded women. And so women organized their own women's Olympics at that time, which were also big in the 1920s and 1930s. These were huge, very well-organized events that were enormous popular events where you could also engage in political education, where you could also support unions, where you could also build those ties that can help in political battles outside of sport. And so these were really vibrant spaces that now it's almost, you know, 100 years ago. But I've seen spaces pop up even more recently than that. I mean, there's a group called CONIFA, C-O-N-I-F-A. They're the Confederation of Independent Football Associations. This is a group that's around today, and they are building a totally alternative world to the one of FIFA. They gather together football associations that operate outside of the ambit of FIFA, and they have groups like, some of their member associations include the Tibetan National Sports Association, the Mapuche, the largest indigenous group in Chile, the Kashmir Football Association. You've got also Northern Cyprus that's part of CONIFA. You even have a group from the area where I normally live in Portland, Oregon. It's called the Cascadia Association Football Federation, from with footballers, soccer players from British Columbia, Oregon, and Washington coming together to be Cascadia. And so even today, there are alternatives to the hyper-commodified, hyper-corporatized sport of soccer that we'll see on our TV screens this summer.
0: So one of the terms that comes up in the title, the extended title of your book, is sports washing. Can you talk about this term? What does it offer to a host country as relates to internal, national, and ethnic discipline and suppression of dissent? How does sports washing increase spectacular prestige abroad? And how has sports washing been deployed to set stage for internal crackdowns or military interventions abroad?
1: Sports washing is when political leaders use sports to distract and deflect attention from chronic social problems at home, from human rights problems at home, and instead to focus the attention on the leader, him or herself, to burnish their legitimacy in the global eye, and also to set up opportunities for either them individually or the country that they represent to make political or economic gains. You've homed in on some of the key elements of sports washing that actually a lot of people miss, because when people ask whether sports washing works, if you will, they often mean, does it work on an international audience? Like I was talking before about the Nazis in the 1936 Olympics, their effort to deflect attention from what they were doing to Jewish folks, to Roma folks, to LGBTQ folks and others, it worked internationally, deflected attention from those horrors that they were inflicting on the local population. But you're right, it can also have huge effects for what happens on the domestic front. And I would argue in particular instances of sports washing that it actually the domestic audience is more important than the international audience. And I think actually this upcoming World Cup is an example of that. But let me give another example of how domestic audiences are really important to sports washing. And that is the 2018 Men's World Cup in Russia. It came on the heels of the 2014 Sochi Olympics that happened also in Russia. And after the Sochi Olympics, Vladimir Putin's approval ratings were sky high. They're higher than they've ever been to that time. They were at 86% approval. And what did he do with those high ratings? He pivoted between the Olympics that he was hosting in Sochi and the Paralympics that he was still to host in Sochi. And he invaded the Crimean Peninsula. So he used that popularity rating to actually engage in war. And I think that's what you're getting at, I think, at the very end of your question. How does it actually facilitate military interventions? It can. It can make a leader popular that enable kind of bellicosity and invasions and all sorts of international war making. The other thing that I think is important to keep in mind is that it can provide a handy-dandy pretext for cracking down on dissent at home. There are all sorts of special laws that are passed before and during sports mega events like the World Cup and the Olympics that often then that state of exception that comes with the events doesn't the state of exception creates opportunities for new laws that don't go away after the actual event. So let me give an example of that. The Paris Olympics of 2024, in advance of that, there was a special law that was passed that enabled video-powered AI surveillance tools to be used at those Olympics. No other country in Europe would allow it at that time. But they said, oh, it's just for the Olympics. You know, we'll get rid of it. In fact, they had a part of the law that said it was sunset in March 2025, many months after the Olympics, I might add. But at least it had a sunset date. Well, then the sunset date's approaching, and all of a sudden all these people in Parliament are like, look, we're hosting the 2030 Olympics now, the Winter Olympics. We just had that announced. So now we probably need to keep this law around. And basically it had been sort of normalized to use AI-powered video surveillance in France during the Olympics. And now it's a political battle as to what's going to happen. So sports washing is a really complex phenomenon. And the other thing about it is it's often wielded in sort of ethnocentric fashion. And what I mean by that is people are pretty comfortable saying that places like Russia or Qatar are engaging in sports washing, or Saudi Arabia with the upcoming 2034 World Cup and the fact that they bought Newcastle United in the English Premier League of soccer. But they're not as comfortable using it when they're talking about places like the United States. And I think that that is just kind of straight up ethnocentrism and maybe even a little xenophobia. And that's what I try to do in Red Card, is to point that out, first of all, and say, guess what? If sports washing is about deflecting attention from chronic problems at home to try to make the leader look important on the world stage at a time they really need it and to set up opportunities for political and economic gain, if it's not happening right now under Trump, then I'm not really sure what to say to you. And so President Trump is using sports to appear legitimate on the world stage. He understands the power of sport more than probably any president in recent memory. And he's going to use this summer at the World Cup to try to burnish his reputation on the global stage. And it wouldn't surprise me, given the corrupt nature of his administration, if he uses it to tee up economic opportunities for himself. Let's not forget his son-in-law, Jared Kushner, got $2 billion from Saudi Arabia, a future sports washing host for the World Cup. And these kind of deals get cut in the back rooms at events like the World Cup. So yes, sports washing is a fascinating and I think important phenomenon. It's also recent. It was only coined the term in 2015 by human rights advocates who are working on the European Games in Baku, Azerbaijan. So there's a lot to say about sports washing, and I hope it's on the tip of a lot of people's tongues this summer as a way of organizing their thoughts around what we're seeing with the World Cup.
0: Yeah. As far as like the economic side of sports washing, how does hosting large events like the World Cup or the Olympics support political corruption and patronage networks between powerful business interests and government entities and this international nonprofit that's running these sport games at the cost of public monies and community stability? Like you mentioned, for instance, that these events will end up in terms of responsibilities and rights, communities or, you know, cities or municipalities, whatever, end up footing the bill for the projects, and populations, like in the Paris example with the cameras, end up living with the ongoing consequences of a new and dangerous toy being in the hands of a security state. I wonder if you could unpack sort of some of the economics on the home front of how this works out.
1: Absolutely. And I think it does make sense in answering this question to bring the World Cup and the Olympics together as kind of this bigger genre of sports mega events, because some of the same dynamics are in play. I mean, let's start with the money shuffle. I think you can understand a lot about this summer's World Cup if you just focus on the money. FIFA expects to bring in $11 billion plus from this tournament alone, and they're doing that in the United States mostly for that reason. If you look at the history of the Olympics, every single Olympics since 1960 has gone over budget. We were talking before bursts about how there's a gap between the bid documents and then the delivery of the tournament. This is a really good example of that. I've called it etch-a-sketch economics in the past, where basically they say, oh, it's only going to cost this much for us to host the Olympics. Let's do it. But by the time the Olympics roll around, it costs many, many times higher, sometimes in multiple times higher. And so that is one of the things that you see here with both of these events is etch-a-sketch economics, escalation of costs over time. A second thing that you see with both of these types of sports mega events is the displacement of marginalized folks, the mistreatment of unhoused folks. We might call this sort of displacement and gentrification. And, you know, I've seen this with my own two eyes. I lived in Rio de Janeiro in the lead up to and during the 2016 Olympics, and I worked with a number of favela communities directly who had people in them who lost their homes to make way for an Olympic media center parking lot. It's incredible. 77,000 people in Rio de Janeiro lost their homes to make way for the Olympics. In Atlanta in 1996, ahead of those Olympics, the police were just writing tickets to everybody who was unhoused to get them in jail so that when the global media arrived, they wouldn't be out there to get interviewed or to even be seen. Some of them were given one-way bus tickets out of the city to other parts of the country. I mean, it was so intense in Atlanta that they were actually pre-writing vagrancy tickets, and they were pre-writing saying like African-American male, and then they were just filling in the specifics when they started making the arrests. It's obscene. A third thing that you see with these sports mega events that don't help local communities at all is the militarization of public space. I mean, essentially, local and domestic police forces use these sports mega events like their own private cash machine to get all the special weapons and laws that they'd never be able to get during normal political times, using that state of exception that we were talking about to create sort of a new normal for policing moving forward. And of course, places like the United States that do this, that new form of normal new policing is also racialized policing. So in other words, hosting these sports mega events amplifies racialized and racist policing. A fourth thing is greenwashing, because on the front end of these events, a lot of the people say, oh, this is going to be the greenest event ever in the history of the World Cup or the Olympics, but follow through is almost always lacking. And quite frankly, these events are so big these days that it's basically impossible to have it be truly sustainable with all the people flying in from around the globe, huge emissions there, the use of bogus carbon offsets. It's kind of a big green sham in a lot of ways. And the fifth thing that we've scholars and activists and journalists have noticed is that there's a lot of corruption with these sports mega events. I mean, there is a lot of money shuffling through these systems. And unfortunately, they tend to shuffle in upward, for starters, into already pretty full pockets, and second, sideways and illegally into other pockets. So like the World Cup has a notorious history of manila envelopes stuffed with money being passed around for broadcasting rights bribes, for voting for this host city that's trying to get the World Cup bribes. They got caught in 2015 on both of those fronts, but now it's just kind of a legalized corruption situation that we have with FIFA under Gianni Infantino, where he has a patronage, clientelistic kind of network where he farms out millions of dollars to these different football associations or soccer associations around the world in exchange for their allegiance for for him to do whatever he basically wants. And so you're right to focus us in on the money shuffle, because you can understand a lot about these sporting events. Sometimes I'm watching like the FIFA as we get ready for this World Cup, and it sort of just looks like a huge money volcano with like a soccer pitch kind of attached sideways on the side of the volcano. It's almost like incidental to the main goal at hand here for some of these folks.
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0: 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Thanks for listening. Thanks to Willow Whisper for the intro and outro music. Check our show notes for a link to their SoundCloud. Yeah, and so for me, as someone who doesn't really watch sports, I have memories of World Cup. I guess it would have been 2002. Does that math up?
1: Yeah, Japan and South Korea hosted that year together.
0: Yeah. And I guess watching that game as a consumer, I was thinking, okay, well, you know, if there's money that comes off of this, it's probably coming off of like sales of tickets, maybe advertisements during the commercials. This must be the sort of stuff in merchandise. This is the kind of stuff that probably funds the travel costs for people, you know, going from Uruguay to wherever, like traveling huge distances or winning cash prizes, that the money must be coming from the consumer base, you know, in this part of the economic model of FIFA World Cup. And so like reading about the amount of public investment in the infrastructure and thinking about what you said before about how when countries make the bid to host, they end up over-promising. This is just the sort of thing they say, we'll do this much for this much money. And then as time goes on, the amount of money balloons and the promises being fulfilled shrinks. This is how the system of public contracting works generally, at least in the United States, for public works from contracting companies. And so reading in the book about, for instance, the stats, I think it was for the 1994 World Cup in the US, that there was an estimated $9.26 billion lost in the U.S. economy, and that an average of 9 out of the 13 hosting cities were losing money off of this. Only 4 of the cities showed a profit from the investment. Then it makes me think, oh, okay, well, there's actually public funding going in to these coffers to be distributed in. Cities are asked to put forward money because of the promise of bringing in like upgrading infrastructure and bringing in short-term business. It's maybe going to make people want to come back and visit their beautified city and spend more money. Yeah, also the prestige of being a hosting place. But just the fact that so much money changes hands out of public coffers for public good, quote unquote, into these like upscale, into these private corporations and also these contractors and also this quote unquote nonprofit, or of the big, beautiful bill. You also mentioned in the book, $625 million of that was slated for the FIFA World Cup, estimated to be costing about $150 million per host city. And then when you discuss in the book all the tax exemptions that are offered at various levels from each of the three host countries this year, your book really points out the amazing amount of money that's concentrated and how this beautiful game that so many people put so much into, so much talent, so much work, and so much passion into, just becomes a grift for pulling so much money out of the public's pockets. I don't know if you could talk a little more about how this money transits upwards. That would be super helpful.
1: Yeah, I mean, this is trickle-up economics is basically what you're describing there. And when you think about the 1994 World Cup, which happened in the United States, like you were talking about, those were kind of like the good old days. I mean, there was an umbrella group that negotiated for all the host cities to try to get as good a deal as they could possibly get with FIFA. Not this time around. In 2026, FIFA negotiated individually with individual host cities to try to squeeze the maximum out of every single one of them. And it really, everything you were just talking about is perfect example of what I was referring to before about the public plunges lots of money into this in the hopes that it's going to lift the regional and local economy, when in reality, it actually just kind of shuffles money over to private companies, if that even happens. Let's talk about the 2026 World Cup hotel situation for a second. According to the main industry group for hotels in the United States, reservations are far below what they expected at this point. Now, there are a lot of reasons for that. One is that hotel costs always get escalated and brought way high during these sports mega events. So if you're a normal tourist, you are going to stay away from the city during the time when they're hosting a sports mega event. You'd be a fool to go. And I've seen the repercussions of this in London. I was living in London in 2012 when they hosted the Olympics, when the theaters were absolutely decimated. Like, nobody in London was there for that. It was a bunch of sports fans that came into town, took over the place, and they weren't interested in going to the theater. So actually, the theater and the arts community in London or various other cities that tend to host sports mega events, they can get crushed by their city deciding to plunge money into these events. And so there's good reasons why there's fewer people coming to the World Cup this summer in the United States, including the higher price of the rooms. But that's not it, obviously. We both know that there also is a huge fear around immigration and customs enforcement, ICE, and what could possibly happen under a very erratic president, Donald Trump. We have had ICE not even be willing to say that they won't engage in mass arrests on the scene of the World Cup, or that they've said very clearly they will be a key part of security at this World Cup event in the various cities. And so, yeah, of course, if you're from another country, especially if you're a racialized person from another country, like, why would you come to the United States for this? So that's why you're seeing these hotel occupancy rates in numerous cities way lower than they expected. I mean, this is looking like it's going to be a massive economic flop. And as you just pointed out, it usually already is an economic flop. Certainly

0: and desist order from Olympic honchos in the United States because you can't use the word Olympics. That's the fine-grained level that these folks will do to monomaniacally protect their brand. And that is the group FIFA that's coming in this summer. The other thing is the ticket prices since you watched that World Cup in 2002 in Japan and South Korea have gone absolutely through the roof. Your listeners will probably have heard stories or read stories online about how the prices of this World Cup are higher than ever. I mean, working people can't afford to buy a ticket to this World Cup. And that's because FIFA and Gianni Infantino have instituted dynamic pricing. I'm sure most of your listeners will know what that is, but just in case, I mean, it kind of sounds nice. I like dynamic stuff in general, but in this case, it just means how to extract the maximum amount of money out of the ticket paying public, where they use algorithms to charge really high prices. And maybe they'll bring them down right at the very end if the stadiums are still empty. But normally it means maximizing their profits. And so you're seeing tickets being sold on the resale market for, like, let's say $2 million. I've seen a ticket for $2 million. I even saw a ticket for $11 million on the secondary market for the World Cup final. The thing about that to realize is that when in the resale market, FIFA claims 15% of every ticket sale from the seller and 15% from the buyer. So on that $11 million ticket that's for sale, if it happens to sell for that much, it would be absolutely outrageous. But if it did happen, FIFA would get $3.5 million or so just from that ticket alone. I mean, there is a reason, Bursts, why I call FIFA a greed machine in the subtitle of the book. They more than earned that moniker.
1: Another element, you know, you talked about populations being pushed out of neighborhoods, particularly if they're already marginalized and the focus of police attention. There's definitely, and this is something that'll come up in the next question, but sweeping of houseless populations or street vendors or other people that use public space for things that the commercialized capitalist state doesn't want them to use it for. There's also the element of, like, quote unquote, redevelopment for the public good through eminent domain in the U.S., where, you know, throughout U.S. history, it's meant the eviction of indigenous populations from parts of the country. But in the 20th century, it was used frequently to build highways through Black and immigrant neighborhoods, removing housing, removing business centers and parts of communities, displacing people. And, like, alongside of that sort of the building of infrastructure, like the upgrading of stadiums for play, but I'm sure the building of new stadium as well between this World Cup and the 2028 Olympics that are coming to Los Angeles, that can cause a huge amount of destabilization in a neighborhood. It can remove housing. It can remove people's jobs. It can also, like, increase up through the roof the cost of living, especially where people less and less own their houses. Rents can go up in hopes of landlords receiving as much profit as possible as one of these sort of events happens. But that's kind of an old way of looking at it when you've got Airbnb as a co-sponsor with FIFA, which totally steps around the idea that there's going to be like hotel taxation going into the public coffers from the lack of housing that's available to the working and just general populations that live in the area. I don't know if you, this is kind of springing this one on you, but do you have anything to say about that element, the housing and the affordability in cities or parts of cities that are going to be hosting these games?
0: For sure. The Olympics and World Cup, but I would say especially the Olympics, they are big stokers of gentrification. And I'm glad you mentioned the Los Angeles 2028 Olympics, because that encapsulates a lot of the dynamics that we're talking about here on this show today. But it also, Los Angeles has a super innovative, extremely smart, extremely savvy group of activists there who've been fighting against the Olympics since 2017. The name of the group is No Olympics LA. And they've been going out into different communities across the greater LA region and talking to affected communities that are experiencing gentrification, that have been handed these big promises about how they're supposed to benefit from hosting the Olympics, bringing in history to really show that even the 1984 Olympics, the last time Los Angeles hosted the Olympic Games, was a total flop for locals in terms of all those street vendors you were talking about getting literally boxed out of the area, pushed out by police, and not able to sell their t-shirts and other Olympic wares. And so the group No Olympics LA is really on the cutting edge of this. And the other thing I would

0: okay about them is their propaganda is top shelf, because a lot of the people who work in Olympics LA have a foot in Hollywood. And so they are really good at producing films and videos, and they're strong writers. Many of them are writers in Hollywood. And this is one of those ongoing battles. They're heavily involved in the fight back against the World Cup in 2026. Los Angeles is an important host of this tournament coming up this summer. They're actually hosting a couple matches with Iran, if Iran does come, and I think they probably will make it to the tournament. A lot of your listeners will know, I mean, Los Angeles is sometimes called Tehrangeles because of the huge population of Iranians there. And so this summer, Los Angeles, I anticipate being a really important battleground for a lot of the issues that you just raised. In addition to Nolympics LA, which is definitely a group to keep an eye on, is there's a union there called Unite Here Local 11, who has threatened to go on strike. Their workers work at the stadium, SoFi Stadium, where they're going to host World Cup matches. And check this out, Burst. FIFA President Gianni Infantino is asking for the personal information of all of the workers at the stadium. He says it's for security purposes so they can run background checks and all that, but he has not promised that he won't hand over that personal information about those stadium workers to Immigration and Customs Enforcement. So of course, they're not very happy about that in Los Angeles. That's one of those ongoing battles. And I think that points up to kind of a bigger issue that I think we were hinting at before when we were looking at the 1930s and 20s with the Women's Olympics and the Workers' Olympics, is that sports can be a place where you can engage in political struggle, and activists have done it for a long, long time. And, you know, if you talk to the folks at Nolympics LA or many other Olympic cities of the past, in Paris, there was really enormous amounts of pushback around the Olympics there. Tokyo, huge amounts of pushback against those Olympics. You're going to see protests at all of the World Cup cities just about, I think, this time around. If you ask them, they'll tell you, look, this is an opportunity for us to talk to people who we don't normally get to talk to, these sports-going fans who normally don't show up to our leftist meetings or our events. And so this will be a really interesting element of this World Cup this summer and then leading into the Los Angeles Olympics of 2028.
1: And we hope to talk to some folks that have been organizing in Skid Row and other parts of Los Angeles around the 2028 Olympics. And for listeners that are interested in further reading, our guest has written a few books specifically about the Olympics, and including a book called No Olympians: Inside the Fight Against Capitalist Mega Sports in Los Angeles, Tokyo, and Beyond. And other titles include What Are the Olympics For, and Power Games: A Political History of the Olympics. So there's Jules has done a lot of research and has a lot of knowledge in this, and I invite listeners to check out those topics if they want further reading. So we recently spoke in detail with Christian Williams on the National Special Security Event designation and how it applies to large international events hosted in the U.S. But your book also noted the interesting fact that President at the time, Biden, in 2024 declared an NSSE that extended through the 2026 World Cup and the 2028 Olympics, which is a very long sort of state of exception. Because soccer is such an international game, drawing lots of immigrants and as well as tourists around the world, and as you mentioned, like people being concerned whether as spectators to the games or as workers working on site or as people living in the areas where these events are being hosted, there could be a big expectation about broadened ICE and border patrol officer violence. Yeah, I wonder if you could speak a little more around this and the sort of counter-organizing that folks are doing in addition to resisting giving up private information as workers.
0: First, Christian Williams, what a great thinker and writer, someone I've admired for a really long time. Leave it to him to bring up this little-known national special security event that I wish more people knew about, so I'm more than happy to discuss it. These national special security events, or NSSEs, began in the 1990s under President Bill Clinton. And part of it was a sports mega event thing. It was a response to the Atlanta bombing at the 1996 Olympics there. And what these NSSEs do is they bring together multiple intelligence and security organizations at the federal level to have all sorts of free rein in the city in which the National Special Security event is happening. Some common events that are NSSEs include the Super Bowl every year, This summer, the 250-year anniversary of the United States is an NSSE. And just as a side note, I mean, some of your listeners might remember the Atlanta Super Bowl from 2019, where 21 Savage was arrested on immigration charges. There's a good chance that he was snapped up because of the NSSE and it had overstayed his visa as a guy from Britain. I didn't even know he was from Britain, honestly. But the point is, these national special security events can scoop up a lot of people. Now, 21 Savage will be fine, but I can't say the same for people who aren't famous who will get scooped up by these forces that come together. And it also points up the fact that I've been talking a lot about the Trump administration and Trump's version of ICE, but we need to remember that these sports mega events are repression machines for both the Republicans and the Democrats. As you noted, President Biden was the guy who put the NSSE into effect in 2024, an all-time record for like the earliest an NSSE has ever been put in place. In other words, the feds have free reign in Los Angeles and have had free reign since 2024. I was thinking about that when I was watching them essentially invade MacArthur Park at one point in this sort of spectacular militarized show of force. It was a ridiculous spectacle and security spectacle. But nevertheless, I was like, I wonder if they're using their jurisdiction as the NSSE under Trump right now. So yes, I think that because of this, we need to keep a close eye on the repression that's going to be happening in and around these World Cup stadiums and figure out ways of protecting communities. I mean, we have had a huge lesson from activists in places like Minneapolis and other places around the world for how to self-organize. And I'm hoping that people are gearing up for this World Cup in a similar manner. It's also, I will say, you know, it's a chance for everyday people in host cities to show visiting tourists and international guests that not everybody in this country is a Trumpista, not everybody in this country is MAGA, and that we actually value people from other countries and we're happy that we're here. And so there's a flip side to the NSSE, and that is like the welcoming that I'm hoping people will be receiving when they come for this sports mega event. And I would also just say, you know, and I first started writing about sports mega events back in 2009 because Vancouver was getting ready to host the 2010 Winter Olympics. And a lot of poets and avant-garde artists and activist friends of mine said that I needed to get up there because I was at the time writing about state repression, mostly in the United States. I'd just written a book called Beyond Bullets, The Suppression of Dissent in the United States for AK Press. And they were like, get on up here because the suppression of dissent is happening in the context of the Olympics. So I took the train on up to Vancouver and I met with my friends and met a number of other activists and writers and learned a lot about what was happening. So repression was kind of my inroad to thinking about critically about these sports mega events. And thankfully, those avant-garde poets and writers up in Canada gave me an entry point. And from there, I realized, oh my gosh, there is so much more that's happening with these World Cups and Olympics than I ever could have realized. And I guess since then, I haven't really turned back. So, you know, Vancouver, thank you, Vancouver activists and avant-garde artists for opening my eyes to these realities.
1: Yeah, I remember the whole No Olympics on Stolen Land campaign that was going around, all the amazing art that was making it down the West Coast, really inspirational. And 2010 was also the same year that Toronto hosted the G20, which had an extraordinary amount of repression, of police infiltration, and terrible stuff. So quite a year for repression and counterinsurgency in Canada. Yeah, so another washing that listeners may be more familiar with is greenwashing. You used the term once already. With the expanding climate crisis, there's an associated tendency for capital to project an image of ecological neutrality or even benefit related to industry in order to avoid criticism. And this was also sort of came up when you were talking about the sort of bids that cities and countries were making to FIFA about, like, we're going to make it so green, it's going to be like, you know, absolutely no pressure on the climate to have all these people fly around the world. So how much does the World Cup promote itself as ecologically friendly? And can you talk a little more about the sort of impacts that these events and the 2026 one on Turtle Island in particular have on global and local environments?
0: Yes. I'm so glad you mentioned this because I feel like nobody is talking about the environmental impact of this World Cup, and it's going to be absolutely massive. I mean, we've been talking today about how the upcoming World Cup is politically combustible in a big way, but it's also on track to be the most polluting World Cup ever. Part of it is what we were talking about with 48 teams up from 32 in Qatar, the most recent installation of the Men's World Cup, but also is because, you know, the United States is huge and 78 games are here. And when you take Turtle Island, it's pretty massive and we don't have a great train system to get people around. So people are going to be flying. And so a huge chunk of the carbon bomb that is the World Cup comes from those flights, a huge chunk. And people don't really have much of a choice. If your team is playing in Los Angeles one day and then they're playing 4 days later in Toronto, I mean, how are you really going to get there by train and make it in time? It's going to be almost impossible. So the World Cup has a pretty notorious history of greenwashing, and FIFA claims to be green. Ahead of the previous World Cup in Qatar, they said, or in particular, Gianni Infantino, he made this cheesy little video where he said he wanted soccer fans to raise a FIFA's green card for the planet. He held up this green card like he was giving somebody a yellow card or a red card. What did he mean by a green card for the planet? Well, he wanted soccer fans to get online and record a short message that explained what you'll do to preserve the environment to save our world and then post it online. And I mean, this is obviously totally anodyne drivel. And this, unfortunately, is par for the course when it comes to people, especially FIFA and the International Olympic Committee and their big promises. So yeah, this is a big problem with events like the World Cup and the Olympics. And it doesn't have to be this way. I mean, we could limit the amount of international fans that are allowed to attend the games if we wanted to. It wouldn't be easy by any means, and there'd be trade-offs involved. But we need to start talking about this more and more, because not only are events like the World Cup and Olympics not living up to their sustainability promises, but they're actually damaging the environment in many cases. And you know, that's just got to stop.
1: Yeah, and there's I guess one thing that you note in the book too is that the well-watered pitch grasses that people are playing on, but that the games have actually had to start shifting the way that they're played, including more high temperature water breaks. So there's ways that the heating climate is already impacting the way that the players and the crowds are at the games themselves and their personal safety and the workers that are there too, right?
0: Absolutely. I mean, the FIFA is doing nothing for mitigation of climate change, but they are doing some things for adaptation. At the World Cup this summer, you will see that there are going to be hydration breaks halfway through each half. Doesn't matter what the weather is, doesn't matter if it's indoor in air-conditioned temperatures, they're going to have these water breaks, hydration breaks at the halfway mark of each half. Of course, it will surprise nobody who's listening now to hear this, but FIFA's also using that as an opportunity to have more commercialism seep into the game. So they're allowing 2 minutes and 10 seconds worth of commercials out of that 3 minute break in both halves. So actually, in a weird, totally perverse way, FIFA's actually benefiting economically from the fact that climate change exists and they're doing pretty much nothing about it. It's kind of like a really perverse and sick irony there.
1: Yeah, that's very agile of them. So around the world, football, or soccer as it's mostly called in the US, is a very popular game, right? Clearly, a common language that requires a field, a ball, and a shared understanding of the rule that you can play basically anywhere if you've got the space and those elements and some people to play with. Sports associations and clubs take a number of different organizational shapes with varying levels of commercialism and different management structures. You've already mentioned that Confederation as an alternative project at an international level to the model that FIFA proposes. But I wonder if you could talk a little bit about the styles of community organization that soccer can take and what it looks like already in the US. Like there's the there's MLS as a league here, but I know there's other leagues that people participate in on the way, like down to like just like youth leagues. For folks interested in grassroots, community-driven, or player-owned models, are there any projects that you know of that can be inspiring or worth supporting or emulating?
0: Well, you know, I'm speaking to you bursts from Sarajevo And just yesterday, in fact, I went down to the Museum of Crimes Against Humanity and Genocide that focuses on the 1992 to 1995 period, where there was a siege right here in the neighborhood of Gravovice, where I'm staying in Sarajevo. And when I went around this incredible museum, it was so moving and bracing and intense and beautiful and horrific at the same time. There were exhibits there that talked about how soccer was a lifeline for people. They actually had this soccer ball that was somehow made out of like this nylon sock that they used in one of the camps at Srebrenica. And they talked about in one of the displays, people hovering around in 1994 during the World Cup around the television, a little black and white set to watch and cheer for Italy or Brazil. So you can't tell me that soccer doesn't matter to people, even in the most extreme conditions of, you know, basically concentration death camps. People were still longing for sport and using it as this vehicle for community. I've seen it with my own two eyes in the city where I live. I live in Portland, Oregon most of the time, and I have tracked the activism and community around the professional teams in Portland, the Portland Thorns, the women's professional team in the National Women's Soccer League, and the Portland Timbers, the men's professional team in the Major League Soccer. And I've followed the work of activists inside the club who are demanding that the owners be better than they are. And they've gotten real victories over time. And in fact, in the book that you mentioned before, Kicking, my memoir about playing professional soccer and also now writing about it in a critical way, I have a few essays about the incredible work that community advocates and activists have done in Portland.
1: The contribution of this book, and I'm excited to check out Kicking. Where can listeners follow your work?
0: Well, first, thank you so much, Burst, for making space for this conversation today. I really appreciate it. I do have a website where I catalog some of the writings that I do. It's just www.julesboykoff.org. And I'm on social media, well, one social media. I'm on Blue Sky, and you can find me just at my name, at Jules Boykoff. So those are probably the two best places.
1: Thank you so much for this book and for having the conversation, Jules. I'm excited to share this with the audience.
0: Thank you very much, Bursts.
1: 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Their event calendar and complete catalog of books can be found online at firestorm.coop.

Sonic. Hello and welcome. You're listening to The Dive here at Ibiza Sonica. And the first track of today's show is by Abele from Scandinavia, from Denmark, and the track Kickero.

Yeah, the next track is a live recording from a couple of days ago. It's a live version of Deep Dive Corp's Sister, and in this case it's called Mister because it's sung by Valerie Scott, who already performed for Michael Jackson, Chaka Khan, Mick Jagger, well, and loads more.

0: Dankeschön.
1: All styles, no boundaries. The Dive. And here comes some extraordinary electronic music by Robak Vrume, which is an artist name, and the tune Chulap Ovi.

pretty old. All here at the Dive. And here comes the original version of Pumped Up Kids by Foster the People. The remix version of Pete Gooding you'll find on the latest Stella Polaris compilation, The Seven Seas.

0: 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The Dive with PMFM.
1: Yeah, another Danish track, Rosa Lux, and the T-Finland remix of Lose You.

0: Harry Angel.
1: Last track of today's show is a pretty rare tune. It's Echoes of the Summertime EP by Deep Dive Corporation.
0: Hi, Harry Angel.
1: That's it for now. I hope you enjoyed this show.
0: Hi,
1: and come back to me next week here at Ibiza Sonica.
0: Hi,

Welcome back to another edition of the Basement Sessions. And last week, I looked at Women in Reggae, Part 1. I initially wanted to pack all of it into 1 hour, but that became an impossible task. So I split it up. So the first half really kind of focused on 1964 all the way through to 1979. So by this point, we've gone through the Roots, back to the Rocksteady, back to Millie Smalls and ska. On this episode, I'm going to look from the 80s all the way up until today. I want to kick off with this first artist, J.C. Lodge. She's a British Jamaican singer. She got her start when she had a relationship with Aaron O'Mealy, who was a new songwriter who used her to demo his stuff. He took it over to Joe Gibbs' studio. It was well received. They recorded it. And one of the songs that they recorded was Charlie Pride's Someone Loves You, Honey in 1980, which became a big hit and went to number one in the Netherlands. But after that, Joe Gibbs went bankrupt and she never saw a dime. Sound familiar? Sister Nancy, Bam Bam. There you go. So she signed to Gussie Clark's Music Works label. She released a couple of albums until she recorded this major track, Telephone Love, in 1988. This was the very first dancehall reggae track to cross over into the R&B and hip hop markets in the USA. And that's why this song is a significant contribution to women in reggae. So let's have a listen to 1988's Telephone Love by J.C. Lodge.

Telephone Love from 1988. And if you listen to that rhythm, you already know it. Of course, that's the classic Gregory Isaacs Rumors rhythm. Moving on here, Lady G is next up in our list. Same year in a song called Enough Respect. She's widely recognized as a dancehall veteran and pioneer. As a child, she used to sneak out of the house to travel around the island with renowned sound system Black Scorpio. And after leaving school, she hooked up with DJ Lord Sassafras, who became her mentor. Eventually, she goes on and she records this song, Enough Respect. At the time, it was dancehall's version of Helen Reddy's I Am Woman. An anthem, a song that women could rally behind. It was produced by Gussie Clark, and when I play it, you're going to know it instantly, because we just played it. The Rumors rhythm. But now this time, it's not JC Lodge, it's Lady G. But it is the same year, 1988, so you can see again, trying to capitalize on a popular rhythm. Let's take a listen to Lady G, Enough Respect, right here on The Basement Sessions, and part two of our look at women in reggae.

0: Lady G, enough respect here. Basement Sessions with Dubmatics. And moving on to the next artist, she was known as the Queen of Dancehall. She's now formally known as the Queen of Dancehall, much like Prince was until he changed his name. It's only because she underwent a Christian baptism in 2015 and renounced her past. As I said before, she was known as the Queen of Dancehall for a specific reason. She's the originator of the style called slackness, and that's where you're being sexually explicit and very raunchy. And she was a woman doing it. The first. The originator. She'd go on to have a great career, being the first female DJ to be certified as a triple platinum and Grammy Award winning artist. She originally got her start in 1987 when she recorded the song If He Left. Unfortunately, due to radio laws, I'm unable to play this because it is very raunchy. In fact, I can't play almost any of her songs. I wish I could, but unfortunately, this is terrestrial radio and by law, I'm not allowed to. So I found the next best thing. This is a duet. I know that sounds weird, right? She's the originator of slackness and the Queen of Dancehall. Who's she going to duet with? And what's she going to sing about? Well, this is a great track that I found. This goes back to 1994, and it's with Dennis Brown, the Crown Prince of Reggae. So here you go. Lady Saw, Dennis Brown, in a song called We Need Love.
1: Red Eye. Red Eye.
2: As a man dead, them blame it upon the system for watching us. This is not a society thing. Love my unity.

0: word from the Father, cause it's a vision.
1: The former queen of dance hall, Lady Saw, who now goes by Minister Marian Hall, or simply Marian Hall. And of course, she's joined with Dennis Brown on the song We Need Love from 1994. Interesting fact, you know I like these. She got her name from Tenor Saw. Lady Saw, Tenor Saw. That song was from 1994. I'm going to jump forward one decade to 2004. And the reason is because this was another big smash hit for this very talented artist. And that artist is Tanya Stevens. And the song I'm going to play, you already know, but it's such a good track. And a quick little history about her. She began recording in the mid-1990s for producers Dave Kelly and Philip Faddis Burrell. And her 1996 single, You're Not Ready For This Yet, brought her to the attention of the Jamaican public. And she had further success with singles such as Draw For Me Finger, Freaky Type, and Cry and Ball. Her debut, Big Things Iguan, was released in 1994. Same year as I just played from Lady Saw, but it took another 10 years to really have the big smash hit, and she had to move to Sweden, and then back. In Sweden, she recorded pop album Sintoxicated, which I have no idea how it did, and I didn't look it up, but what was more important is that she did go back to Jamaica and record this critically acclaimed album, Gangsta Blues, which included It's a Pity. So let's have a listen to it right here on the Basement Sessions with Dubmatics.

The classic track by Tanya Stevens, It's a Pity, and that is the Doctor's Darling rhythm that you hear underneath. Now, we've looked at the evolution and growth along the way with some of the key female figures in reggae, and for this next segment, I wanted to shine the spotlight on some of the younger and up-and-coming artists, as they are the ones carrying the torch that their forebears laid. So, what if you come from a background that includes the Sex Pistols, Culture Club, and having a godfather that is none other than Boy George? Well, that would be this artist, Holly Cook. She is the daughter of Sex Pistols drummer Paul Cook. Her mother, Jenny, was a backing singer for Culture Club, and Boy George is her godfather. She's surrounded by some great musicians, and these people are coming in and out of your life all the time, influencing and shaping your musical taste, whether you realize it or not. Point of note, she was part of the very final lineup of The Slits with Ari Up, who sadly passed away in 2010, and that's what helped precipitate her going into a solo career. The next step is she hooks up with the wonderful, legendary producer, Prince Fatty. I'm a massive fan of his since his debut album that I picked up in 2008. This was a great matchup, and her very first album was said by the BBC to be one of the most enjoyable reggae albums of the year. And that was called simply Holly Cook, self-titled. The track I'm going to play for you is called Milk and Honey. It's one of my personal favorites of hers. So let's get started right now. Milk and Honey, Basement Sound.

Kelly Cook, Prince Fatty, and some of the musicians that appear on there are Omar, Dennis Bovell, George Decker of the Pioneers, and of course the just incredible drummer Stiles Scott. The next artist up on my list here is John Nine and the track Steamers of Bubble. This is one of those songs that when you hear it for the first time, you have to hit repeat time and again. It's all got all those elements of classic rub-a-dub style with a modern freshness and her take on it, which makes it so captivating. That's the word I'm going to use. A little bit of background about her. She was born in Montego Bay. Father was a Baptist minister and her mother was a teacher and social worker. And after a period at the university, she realized that music was where she wanted to be. And she describes it kind of as jazz on dub, because her singing voice is influenced by Nina Simone and Billie Holiday. And you put that with a nice rub-a-dub dance hall kind of vibe in there, and you've got this track, John Nine, Steamer's a Bubble from 2013, right here on the Basement Sessions and part two of our look at women

John 9, Steamer is a Bubble from 2013. Now, I have two back-to-back groups I want to look at, and the reason I'm focusing on them is because they kind of are spearheaded and fronted by a woman. Now, they do change over. There's men in there that sing as well, but they really kind of are known for the women being at the forefront. And this first band is called The Skints, and I was introduced to them back in probably about 2013, 2014. And the first track I heard from them was Rat-a-Tat. And this thing is just like a rocket being launched into space. As soon as it goes, it doesn't let you go until the very end. And I absolutely love the groove. I'm also drawn to high energy kind of tracks like rockers and steppers and ska. So this track immediately caught my attention. The Skints as a band were described by Clash Music as the torchbearers of modern British reggae music. They formed in high school as friends, gigged anywhere they could within the London area, squats, parties, you name it, they were there until they eventually ventured outside of London City and the broader range of Britain, touring relentlessly before venturing outside to play their first self-booked DIY tour alongside fellow East Londoners Clay Pigeon back in 2008. They released a 6-track ska EP called Do the Dog. Then they were offered a tour opening up for the King Blues. This went well, which led them to recording their debut album Live, Breathe, Build, Believe, which came out in 2009. This is when you take a young band that's hungry and eager and just ready to work hard, and you put them in the right hands. And those hands were Prince Fatty. Mixing and producing the album, this was the one that kind of launched them off into the stratosphere as far as breaking outside of the UK and being signed, like I said, to Easy Star. So when you look at it, though, I mean, you've got the first wave of ska, the Originators back in the 60s. You've got the second wave of ska, which is a two-tone. Third wave of ska is back in the 90s with groups like No Doubt and Gwen Stefani kind of spearheading this. This is a similar pattern. This is where you have Marcia Richards. Kind of, she's not the leader, but she is a prominent figure as a singer in the band The Skints, and, you know, keeping the tradition alive. So we'll call this the fourth wave of ska. I mean, you had Pauline Black for the Selector in two-tone era, you've got Gwen Stefani in the third, and you've got Marcia Richards for the fourth wave, keeping the tradition going, but evolving. Once they signed to Easy Star, that really helped break them open to a whole new audience in North America. Their debut album, which came out in 2019 called Swimming Lessons, debuted at number one on the Billboard reggae charts. But before we go there, let's go back to 2012 with The Skints, Rat-a-Tat-Tat, and Marcia Richards dropping some seriously fast lyrics. Have a listen.

The Skints with Rat-a-Tat from 2012, and the wicked vocal delivery of Marcia Richards. And moving on is kind of a bookend for me. This is the group The Hempolics, which features Nubia Brandon as one of the lead singers. Originally from Leeds, she joined the band Nubian Twist. Nubian Brandon, Nubian Twist, you see the tie-in. And Nubian Twist are a blend of Afrobeat, soul, jazz, dub, hip-hop. Just really, truly an incredible band. I've played a lot of their music on the radio shows I do over the last few years. During this time, she connected with Grippa Laybourne, who's the mastermind, the brainchild, the producer, the mixer, the recorder, the guy who sits kind of like me. You spend all your time in the studio. He put together The Hempolics and brought her in along with Dandelion and the rest of the band. And they've put out numerous singles over the years, and I've had the great fortune to actually work with all of them, not only as remixes, but recording in the studio and with them collaboratively on music. There's always certain producers you gravitate towards. Prince Fatty's one, and Grippa Laybourne is another. I just like his style. I like his use of instrumentation and the way he puts these songs together. Then you throw on Nubia on top of that, and she's got a very rich, soulful voice. It is magic. The track I want to play is called Boss Clock Me Style from 2017, and it had a big impact at UK radio, especially BBC. Steve Lamarck, Todd Lattie, Rodigan, Don Letts, to name a few. It was also shortlisted by BBC Six as one of the best albums of the year. Liz Kershaw also picked it as her all-killer, no-filler best album of the past 30 years and invited the band to play her BBC anniversary show after hearing them smash a live session for Lauren Laverne. Not too shabby at all. So let's have a listen to Boss Clock Me Style, The Hempolics with Nubia on vocals.

This is a remarkable achievement and one that has a significant impact for all the other female singers out there. She was born in Jamaica. She's a songwriter, a singer, rapper, DJ, guitarist from Spanish Town. She released her debut single, Burning, in 2017, signed with Columbia Records in 2019, and then gets the Grammy Award. Not bad for a couple of years span of working in the business, and only at the age of 19. She was born in the year 2000. Coffey's first musical inspiration stemmed from her mother's religious background. She sang in the church choir, taught herself guitar at the age of 12, and began writing lyrics inspired by listening to the reggae singer Protégé. So that's her influence, and you can hear it because it's more of kind of a modern reggae as opposed to a dancehall reggae. So let's take a listen to Ragamuffin from 2019 and Coffey right here on the Basement Sessions and part two of our look at women in reggae.

path to create the future Ragamuffin by Coffee goes back to the Sound Dimension Group's Real Rock Rhythm with Jackie Mattoo on the organ from Studio One in 1967. And that is one of the all-time classic rhythms that's been reused and recycled many, many times and continues to influence the music of today, as it will do so for the future. Which brings me to Shensia, one of the current artists out there that's gaining notoriety and blowing up, as they say. She was originally a promo girl until she was signed by Lemuel Samuel's Rockstar. She gained recognition after remixing the well-known Vibes Cartel song Lodi. She was performing on a side stage at Reggae Sumpfest in 2015, but by 2017, only 2 years later, she was headlining on the main stage. Alongside of her singing career, she holds multiple corporate sponsorship deals with companies such as Telecom, Firm Flow, Boom, and Pepsi Cola JA. Makes sense. I mean, this is the new modern era. I mean, this is all about building your brand and trying to earn an income any way you can. Makes sense. And she is part of this new generation. In 2016, she won Young, Hot, and Hype Artiste at the Youth View Awards, Breakout Celebrity of 2016, and Collaboration of the Year for her song Lodi with Vibes. I want to take you to this track because A, I could play it, it's not explicit, but it also reflects the past, which is what we just heard with Coffee and many of the artists before that, all going back to the original catalogs that were available. In this case, going back to the late 80s and 90s. The song I'm talking about is Run Run. It was produced by Grammy-winning artist Stephen DeGenius McGregor, of course, son of Freddie McGregor. She can be heard on the song emulating the 90s dancehall sound and flow perfected by Shabba Ranks. And again, this is really where we see the connection from the past to the present with the use of the classic pirate rhythm underpinning the groove made famous by Coco T and Shabba Ranks in the late 80s and early 90s. And just something to listen for is if you know the pipe rhythm and the Coco T and the Shabba Ranks versions and all the other ones, if you listen to the intro, which is very key, I mean, that's what kicks off the song. In her version, it's actually reversed. So let's have a listen to Shensia with Run Run right here on the Basement Sessions.

Shensia and Run Run from 2021. That about wraps up this edition of our look at Women in Reggae Part 2. You can go check out Women in Reggae Part 1. They're a great companion piece. They're meant to go back to back because Part 1 starts from 1964 to 1982 and Part 2 goes from 1985 until today. Of course, like I always say, it's very hard to pack in as much as I can within this 1 hour format of all the significant women in reggae, of which there are many that I wasn't able to get to. So I'll see you again next week. Of course, you can go to my website anytime and download this and other specials that I have, which can be found at basementsessions.com. That's B-A-S-S-M-E-N-T sessions.com. And of course, you can always drop me an email, dubmatics@dubmatics.com. The artist I want to take you out with is another up and coming young singer, Lila Ike. And of course, it's a protege song featuring Lila and Agent Sasko. So let's take a listen right here on our look at Women in Reggae Part 2.

All right, so one quick last one. It's because I felt it was important to include this singer, Ventress Morgan, daughter of Derek Morgan, aka Queen Ifrica, and her version of Black Woman that we heard Judy Mowat do in part one from back in 1978. Well, this is in 2017, so let's leave you with this, Queen Ifrica, Black Woman from 2017.

We come from San Francisco, California. This song's about our favorite part of San Francisco.

it down for the blues. And then we're going to see what happens next. But before I go any further, let me just introduce Randy McDonald on bass guitar. Bowen Brown on the drums. Mike Emerson on the keyboard. Neil Kormar is a part of the band, even though he doesn't play instruments. A road manager. But I got a new blues for you. This is the kind of blues I like to do.

Greetings and love, Rutica Radio Family. Coming your way. This is Selector Tango Kilo Zulu, aka TKZ. I'm set. Yes, welcome each and everybody. Nice that you tuned in from near and far. From all four corners of the world, this is the Rutica Radio Show, Dubwise Stereo, episode number 121. This show is dedicated to roots and sound system culture, roots music, reggae music, Dubwise music. You can find it on SoundCloud. 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Mostly new tune each and every month presented by myself and Uli Neftzer. Uli can't be in the studio today as he's on the road traveling. I'm here in the studio on my own, but with support from my friend the Klempner as usual, where I can record this show and get some nice drinks and food, as usual. So big up, my friend. All right, so first we started with a Blackboard Jungle release, brand new. This one is called Suffering Children from Benjamin, which we featured quite often. Almost every tune that is coming out is really, really good. So this came out of France, Blackboard Jungle Family, and the Suffering dub afterwards. So before we start on with the show, we have a little world travel. As usual, we're going to visit several producers in several countries all over the world. So you know, reggae is a worldwide thing. We're sending here from Stuttgart, Germany in the southwest, and I want to big up all our followers and friends and all the regular listeners out there. Next up, Cha Prophecy coming in. With Bunnington chewed up on the microphone, this one is a Zulu Vibes release, also from France, straight out of Paris. Listen!

Yes, this rhythm is giving me some good vibes already. You know, I just came out of the office on this hot, hot, hot day. End of June. It's really too hot in Germany. It's about 34 degrees Celsius here. Too hot in the office. So now, being here in the Klempner studio, skunking to the music, that's what I love. I hope you enjoy it as well. Big up to Uli Nefzer, wherever you are, my friend. Okay, so we proceed to give you what you need, and this is some good reggae music coming each and every month. Just leave us a like and leave us a follow if you appreciate it. And by the way, follow us on Instagram. It's Rutikal_official. So you can follow us there and see where we go and what we do, which sessions we visit, or yeah, new releases and stuff. All right. So let's move on. The next one is coming from our friends from Bat Records, as well in France. So we will have a pretty France-dominated show, I can tell you that already. And author Clément Ferrand, and the album is called Musical Fever of Ikadab. And Ikadab is teaming up with different other protagonists from the scene. In this case, Prince Jamu. The tune is called Tell the Truth. It came out earlier this year or end of last year already, but is now on the album, and we decided to feature this one. So big up to Alex and iFi and the whole Bat Records crew family. Enjoy.

release is coming from Mighty Jazz out of Nantes. And it's a new release. The A-side is called Hard Times, but I play for you guys the B-side, which is called Judgment. The A-side is also worth a listen, but I wanted to squeeze in more different releases, so this is why we only play one side, and in this time it's the B-side called Judgment. So get ready for the judgment from the mic.

It's very nice. I hope you guys feel okay out there. Love is going out to each and everyone. Whether you're a producer, or you run a sound system, you're a player of instruments, a singer, maybe just a listener, a fan, not active in the music scene, but enjoying music to the max. That's what it's all about. It's all for the love of music here in the Rutka Radio Show. It's totally free. Yeah, everybody can join. So join us on a small trip to London. This one was a dubplate by Dougie Conscious. And he put it online for 24 hours only, so you had to be quick to grab it. And of course, Uli and I, we are the quickness in person, so we just got this one. It's a King Alpha production, featuring Robert Dallas, and the tune is called Keep Your Distance. And I tell you, this one is heavy already. Yeah. This show is starting off rough, okay? Check this one out.

0: Yes.
1: Keep your distance from people.
0: And yes, if you're a regular, you know, of course. If you're new, let me explain this to you. After the vocal part, which you hear now, we play the dub version. So dub is next up, all right? So this one was called Keep Your Distance, and now we're gonna hear the distant dub.
2: 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They play dubplate style.

musical teachings here, heavy vibes. Hootska Radio Dub Wise Stereo. Okay, wow, what a show we got for you guys. Really excited to show you everything that we found. Uli and I are scanning the scene continuously and trying to find the gems for you guys out there. Yes, yes, I hope you'll like it. We have a new release coming on Shere Khan's sound. This one was released mid-June, so we stay in London. Ras Kostafari up on the microphone, Alpha B and Val Tribulation are joining together for the new release, which is called We Are One. So we're gonna hear the A-side, We Are One, we skipped it up, and then we're gonna hear the B-side, which is called New Revelations, which is also a really excellent tune. So big up to Shere Khan anytime and anywhere.

tune is called New Revelations. Yeah. Shere Khan, he knows what he's doing since years and years and years, so big up, my brother. We saw him last year at the carnival. And guess what? We're coming to the carnival this year as well. Yeah, looking forward to the Village Underground session with Channel One. And of course, on the carnival itself, going up to Channel One corner. And of course, I forgot the name. So you see, this is straight life. Yeah, we're not cutting here anything. This is just life. I meant we're going also to Abba Shantyai, of course, where we will be most of the time, I think. So if you have the chance to visit the Notting Hill Carnival, you should do it. It's amazing. It's more than 40 sound systems on the streets and drinks and food and pure madness. And if you can't go there, just follow us on Instagram. We're gonna take you with us, okay? So, also from the UK, we have we are blessed to get some promos from producers we really like. So this one is coming from Russ Disciple. So big up Russ. He's teaming up with our friend Shook Indica to revive the Boom Shakalaka label, and they brought out a 10-inch now, which is called Krakatoa's Vengeance. We're gonna hear the mix one and the mix two from the Disciples, and we're gonna hear the flip side later on in the show.

Wow, what a thing. Heavy, heavy as usual. Rusty Master. Okay, so from our little London trip, we go straight back to France. To a well-known producer, Soulja Warrior. We played lots and lots of releases in the show already. And he's teaming up with High Salute, another crew from France. And the tune is called Warrior Salute. And this is part of the 17-track album that just came out from Soulja Warrior, which is called Asmara. We're gonna hear another tune later on. But for now, the Warrior Salute is coming.

atmospheric sound. This one, Soulja Varia, featuring High Salute. The tune is called Warrior Salute. And High Salute, they have their own release now on Mystic Woods Records. It's called Toot Bang, 13 tracks. It came out on the 27th of June. We're gonna hear the tune called Vadis and Vadis Horns. I fell in love with these tunes instantly when I heard them. So we stay in France. And here is High Salute with a tune called Vadis. Enjoy the vibes, my lovely Rutika Radio family.

version. I love it. Yes, my people. We keep the vibe, we keep the crew. Next one is Soldier Warrior featuring Mystic Wood, and the tune is called Psychosis.

Yes, we're still on our musical world round trip. Now coming to Toulouse. The next one came out on Kettle Records in March already, so we deliver this late. It was mastered by Nick Manasse and features Hitman and Pfizer, which we all had quite regularly on the show the last years. And the tune is called Tell Me Why, featuring Young Culture as well. So yeah, the Young Culture. Big up to all my youths out there listening. I hope you enjoy it. I hope you like it. This is Roots and Dubwise, Rootica Radio. And thanks for all the comments on the last show. Really, really heartwarming to hear and to read where you're from and where you hear the show and what you're doing. And last show, somebody wrote it was, in his opinion, the best show ever. So this was show number 120. So thanks for any feedback. Any feedback is welcome. Also criticism. I was on a session lately and someone came to me and said, I really like your show, but you're talking too much. I said, yeah, okay. It's not just a mixtape. It's a show. So I hope you like it. I hope you appreciate it. Give some feedback. And now, Tell Me Why, Young Culture.

0: guess this one is Mighty on the Sound System. I hope you guys have the chance to go to one of the festivals or one of the outdoor sessions or even indoor sessions, but to experience a real sound system. That's the real deal. Yes. I'm looking forward. I will play on a big session in October on a sound system. Hopefully before as well, but nothing is planned yet. But in October, I'm really looking forward to this. I will keep you posted in the next shows where and what and with who. So now we move to Austria, to our neighbors. This one will come out on the 4th of July. So this one is pre-release. It will be a digital and vinyl release from our friends Bass Come Save Me Records out of Erfurt. So big up and maximum respect to the Bass Come Save Me family, celebrating 30 years in the business recently. Yes, veteran style. And they brought also a veteran mic man. We had him lots and lots of times in the show. This one is Fikir Amlak. Tune is called Never Get Burn and produced by our Austrian friends from Small Town Dubs. Enjoy this one.
1: Yeah, through all the tribulation, we still stand. Through all the pain, I and I still rise in the spirit of the Most High. Jah, Rastafari.

Blessed greetings out the Berlin City from Sarah Lane. This is a Rootica style, wicked and wild. Enough respect, Tango, Kilo, Zulu and Uli. Music.

Heaviness. This one is our little trip to England again, strolling around in Birmingham. This one already came out end of April, but I wanted to feature it in the show. 100%. Jaja Ago Striped Them, Nia Songbird on the microphone, and King Earthquake on the production. Heavy, heavy, heavy, heavy. And from one mastermind producer to the other mastermind producer, we take the train to Leicester and we visit Steve Vibronix. He was teaming up with 10,000 Lions label from India. So this one is 10,000 Lions featuring Ja Miracle. And the tune is called Oneness. And afterwards, the dub one, Vibronix and 10,000 Lions in a combination.

show we have. This one is Rutka Radio Show number 121. Shouts going out to my whole team, to the Klempner, to Uli Nefzer, and everybody that is listening right now out there. Great. Okay, so let's get back to France. I told you, this is a France heavy show. We bought some dub plates from a young producer called Adrian Leroy. So, you know, sometimes we also show some dub plates, showcase some dub plates from the Rutka Radio Show crew box. This one is called Wake Up Straight. Big up Adrian Leroy. We're gonna hear another dub plate of him later in the show. Now, first things first. Wake Up Mix.

So, to hear more of this, you should come to a session where Uli and I play. Talking about criticism, also on the same session, somebody stepped up to me and said, hey, I like your show, but your samples are too loud, like the lick shots are too loud. And I think a lick shot has to be loud. It has to fire. Yeah, it has to transport some energy, of course. But fair enough. That's his opinion. And so tell me, what is your favorite lick shot or your favorite jingle from us? Mine is the Moriman jingle. Come in on the dance hall, rock and come on, yeah, all right. This is my favorite jingle. What is your favorite jingle and what is your least favorite jingle you don't like? And every time it comes, you're like, oh, not again. All right, so next up we have the B-side, or actually, I think this is the A-side, I'm confused right now, but the other release from Indica Dubs and Rust Disciples, which is called Sacred Hills. I promised you earlier, we're gonna hear both sides. So, this is the B-side, I just see, this is the B for banger. The Disciples, Sacred Hills, this is the dub one.

0: Yes, great music from the UK. I can feel the energy. And I want to go there to the Chashaka session and hear this one. But that's not possible anymore, unfortunately. I was blessed enough to witness maybe two handful of Shaka sessions. Yes, yes, but we will be there on the carnival. We will visit Ben Lyon Vibes and all the other record shops down there. And we will be on the sessions. Hope to see some of you guys out there as well. Okay, so now we have a release from Sir Racha Sound System, as well from the UK, and out of Middlesbrough. I hope I said this correctly. Tune is called "The World We Living In," and they're featuring General TG on a microphone. So "The World We Living In," and afterwards, of course, "The Dub We Living In." But first, Marky Lyrical, tell them.
1: 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Big up Selected Tango, Kilo, Zulu. Big up Uli Nefzer. You know, so this is Marky Lyrical. Play the big tune now, man. Whoa.

Yeah, fabulous release. Big up Sir Ratcha Sound System anytime. Cool. Alright, so next up is tune number 30 in this show number 121. So this means we enter the last quarter of the show. I hope you enjoyed it so far. I enjoyed it to the maximum. Getting fueling up with so much energy after a long hot day of working. Yes, musical healing. So this one is fresh, Outer South End on Sea, Mystical Warrior. I featured lots of tunes here. I love this minimalistic, reduced style with simple sounds. So this release is brand new. The only way we're gonna hear the verse one. Enjoy this.

Yes. Uplifting music. So, we continue our little world trip. And we got a promo. You got mail. Bing! Always a good sign. As long as it's not spam. But this was not spam. This one was sent to us by the Black Hole Sound System. Outer? Of course, France. So we're back in France. This tune is called Underground. And it's on a brand new album. I think the album is called Worldwide Connection. So the Black Hole Sound System was the last 8 years traveling and making connections and teaming up with different crews and different artists. So this is the output now in the whole album. And I chose an instrumental track, so there's no vocalist featured, but check it out, there are some great tunes on it. And this one is called Underground and it has a really, really good energy. So enjoy this one from Black Hole Sound System out of France. Oui, oui, très bien.

great energy and fitting good with the synthy sounds to the tune before. I like this. So this is as fast as we get today, 78 BPM. Now we are slowing down progressively, but we keep the intensity and we move forward to Austria and to Poland. So this is coming from the Polish label Moonshine Recordings and features our Austrian friends producers Dubbing Sun. They team up with Caveman Dub, and on the microphone is Blackout J.A. And the tune is called Reveal the Lion, and afterwards Reveal the Dub featuring Eddie T-Bone. Listen this one.

The Solar Dub Records. So big up David Judah, the veteran UK dub producer who is running his Solar Dub Records label since 1992. And he asked King Earthquake to do a production and do a mix. So the second Earthquake thing in this show. And second tune of Fikir Amlak on the microphone. This one is called Bitter Scroll. Big tune. Hear it.

That monster that you hear rumbling in the background is out of Copenhagen. It's an album called Settings and from the Eital Foundation Sound. So this one is called Common Ivy Part 1. And I can't show you the part 2 because I want to show you some more new releases. For example, the next one, we travel back to Southend-on-Sea in the UK. This one is from Messenger Music. A very, very atmospheric and meditative sound where you can lose yourself in. This one is Huckster's Hustle, Messenger Music. Enjoy this one to the maximum and chill.

This is the meditative last part of the Rutka Radio Show, where you can ease off and let your mind loose on a walk through the universe. Nice. Okay, from Southend on Sea we go to Croatia to do it with other records. And we show you a release from Foreigners Everywhere. It's called To Live Is To Believe. You're gonna hear the mix one before we finish off this show.

0: Here's three more tunes to go in this hot end of tune session here. Rutska Radio Show Dubwise Stereo number 121. This time Tango Kilo Sulu solo in the Klempner Studio. Next month, hopefully again with my brother from another mother, Uli Nefzer. Alright. But we still have something in store for you. I told you about Adrian Leroy before, and we have another very strong dub plate from him. The next title is called Holy Mountain Mix. So let's hear this together.
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Hello and welcome to Journeys Across Sounds here on Radio Störfunk. I'm Isidro Vasconcelos and for the next hour we're taking a journey across sounds, from deep cuts to timeless classics, from unexpected textures to tracks that stay with you long after the music stops. That was Faze and Sop with Camel as a starter for our show of tonight, released as a US 7-inch single on Reprise on October 1973 with a producer Eric Jacobson plus Sop with Camel.

That was Strangers by Portishead, followed after Alex Herbert and The Truth. It was released on their album Dummy, released in 1994, named Go Beat.

0: And we just heard Simeon with La Breeze, Sublime doing Time, Father John Misty, Hollywood's Forever Cemetery Signs, and just now was Broscoe with Midleg, who was the lead singer from the Midlegs, the Trials for Van Occupanther. The album, released as a 12-inch, was only pressed a number of 500 copies.
1: And you might think, what if I fall? Well, what if you don't? What if you fly? Sweet.

And that's all for this edition of Journeys Across Sounds here on Radio Stillfunk. Thank you for listening, wherever you have joined us from, and it's been a pleasure to take this journey with you. Until next time, take care and stay tuned to Radio Stillfunk.